0: warm during the day, mainly south of the city. Temperatures are 80 to 85 tomorrow afternoon. As the front settles into the mid-Atlantic states tomorrow night, our skies will become clear. We'll drop down to about 65 to 70. Sunday looks like a really nice day. High pressure in control, lots of sunshine, low humidity, temperatures near 85. Monday, as the high shifts offshore, we start to get back into the warmer weather. Abundant sunshine on Monday, highs will be 85 to 90. And then it looks like the hot and humid stuff is around Tuesday, Wednesday, Thursday of next week. I'm Rob Carolyn, and that's your Bloomberg 3-Day Forecast. 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
1: The U.S. has a new plan to end the war in Ukraine. Speaking from Kyiv, Republican Senator Lindsey Graham.
2: We've reached agreement with the White House on a version of the Russian sanctions bill that they will support. It means it's going to become law.
1: It sanctions nations that buy Russian oil and gas. The European Union is demanding Facebook parent company Meta dismantle features that it says make Facebook and Instagram addictive to users. The EU accusing Meta of violating the Digital Services Act, which requires tech platforms to protect users or face steep fines. Apple is suing OpenAI, saying that it stole trade secrets in a coordinated effort to learn confidential details about Apple's future products on things like OpenAI, allegedly wanting to build for ChatGPT and its own lineup of hardware. Apple wants a jury trial. John Rich, known for his hit Save a Horse, Ride a Cowboy, has been sworn in at the White House today as a special envoy for American landowners. It's a new title. In 2011, he won Trump's reality show Celebrity Apprentice. That is apparently where they met. A press release says about this new job that he'll be advocating for landowners in rural America who are facing pressure from large-scale solar farms and wind development. I'm Wayne Cabot, ABC News.
3: And I'm Ed Kalegi in the Bloomberg Newsroom. Here are some of the stories we're watching. Apple has sued OpenAI for trade secret theft, accusing the artificial intelligence startup and its hardware chief of engaging in a coordinated campaign to steal information about upcoming products. The iPhone maker said in a suit Friday that OpenAI encouraged Apple employees to share information, components, drawings, and other materials related to upcoming products, part of efforts by the AI company to develop its own suite of devices. As part of the litigation, Apple also named Tang Tan the chief hardware officer at OpenAI. He was previously Apple's vice president of product design, leading development of the iPhone, smartwatch, AirPods, and several other offerings in the company's hardware engineering division. Bloomberg's Mark Gurman read part of the lawsuit on Bloomberg Businessweek.
4: OpenAI has been stealing Apple's trade secrets and confidential information. As a natural result, OpenAI's nascent hardware business now rests on the shakiest of foundations, rotten to its core by its illegal reliance on misappropriated trade secrets. So that is a pretty blockbuster money quote in there.
3: Bloomberg's Mark Gurman. NASDAQ President Nelson Griggs joined Bloomberg to discuss the landmark U.S. stock offering for SK Hynix. He says a deal of this size has captivated the market with tremendous institutional interest, and that this year international companies have felt that U.S. capital markets gave them the best valuation.
5: I think most deals will price and trade on a Wednesday or a Thursday. Friday's not typical, especially during the summer. But I think you get to a deal of this size that has captivated the market. It had tremendous institutional interest. So I think it could have, you know, any day of the week would have been fine for SK Hynix.
3: NASDAQ President Nelson Griggs. A second week of gains for the U.S. stock market. That story from Bloomberg's Charlie Pellett.
6: The S&P 500 index was up 1.2%, wrapping up the week at 75.75. Traders drove stocks higher in the countdown to the earnings season kicking off next week, with SK Hynix jumping 13% in its debut. Oil declined as investors sifted through the latest geopolitical developments. Next week will bring us earnings from six of the biggest American banks for the week. The Dow Jones Industrial Average fell 0.5%. NASDAQ Composite Index up for a second week, gaining 1.7%. In New York, Charlie Pellett, Bloomberg Radio.
3: The Friday numbers on Wall Street, the Dow gained 149, NASDAQ up 74, the S&P added 31. The 10-year Treasury yield at 4.56%, the 2-year at 4.21%. Checking oil, West Texas Intermediate at 71.56, down 0.75%. Brent crude 75.46, down 0.1%. 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I'm Ed Kalegi. 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

0: Andy Burnham won a by-election, he became an MP, and within weeks of that, he's going to be Prime Minister. We're in an extraordinary period, and because it's moving so fast, you can lose how astonishing it is.
1: Steve Richards, podcaster and UK political commentator.
2: Nigel Farage has definitely been an actor in this Labour drama, hasn't he?
0: Reform have been ahead in opinion polls in Britain for a long time now. And part of his task is to turn that round. I think what he will try and do is become the figure. All those who want to stop Farage becoming Prime Minister feel okay about coalescing around.
1: From Bloomberg Weekend, this is the Michelle Hussein Show. I'm Michelle Hussein. We did a UK politics episode here a few weeks ago, but so much has happened since that it was time to return. A new Prime Minister, Andy Burnham, looks set to soon be seen walking up Downing Street and taking the reins of power. Part of the background to that, the Labour Party deciding to replace its leader mid-term, has been the rise of Nigel Farage. And this has been a week when he has again dominated the headlines. There's been scrutiny of his donors, his benefits, his property portfolio. And he has responded to that by calling for a rerun of the contest for his parliamentary seat. So there is a lot happening in British politics right now. Labour is hoping to look refreshed and revived through bringing in Andy Burnham, someone who was until recently the mayor of one of England's great cities. I interviewed him when he was in that role in Manchester. He talked about his ambition, his responsibilities, his sense of mission. He was very far then from being a national leader. I've been thinking, too, of the change in Keir Starmer's fortunes. From the moment that we stood together on a TV debate stage days before the last UK general election, only 2 years ago, but he had the wind in his sails then. He was the coming man. Taking us through all of this is Steve Richards, longtime political commentator and now podcaster, host of Rock and Roll Politics, a podcast with a loyal army of listeners who he calls the cooperative. Steve is particularly knowledgeable about Labour politics and leaders. He's the author of many books. Some of them were on the table when he came into the studio, and I've put details in the show notes. And do have a look at Bloomberg.com/Michelle, because that is where you will find my notes and reflections on each and every episode, including what I read before and after the conversations. And this time with Steve, we begin with his writing and a very early observation of British politics.
2: I'm sure we're going to talk about characters in the present day, one in particular.
0: Yeah, exactly.
2: There's a great story that you share about Wilson and seeing him have an egg thrown at him way he responded to it.
0: It's an absolutely, for me, a moment where politics came alive. I was there.
2: Yeah.
0: And I was very young, and it was just so exciting.
2: And the effect, it seems to bring him alive.
0: He was
2: such a horrible experience.
0: He looked about 90, and this happened, and he changed, came about 30 years younger, and the whole mood of the hall changed. And I was about 10 or 11, but I found it fascinating. Mm. I can do it with the Harold Wilson impersonation, but it will be lost on most of your audience.
2: God, share it with me now, though. I want
0: to
2: hear
0: he
2: it.
0: Sort of looked up with this egg down him and said, "Now, here we have 6 months of a Labour government, which goes to show you could only afford to throw eggs under a Labour government." And the whole audience laughed and erupted. And Wilson looked about 50 compared to 90. And it's the humour as a power of leadership.
2: And the presence of mind.
0: And to act quickly.
2: Yes.
0: Exactly right.
2: Because he's before the social media era, but hearing you describe that, I can imagine him in the era of being doorstepped with a camera and having phones in your face all the time.
0: Yeah, exactly, exactly.
2: Steve, I wanted to start with the theme of your latest book, Turning Points, because it is about moments of crisis or change. Some of them are British political crises. Some of them are international, the decision

0: ago, to war in Iraq, the pandemic, the global financial crash. But it made me wonder about something relating to now. Technically, what we're about to see is effectively a handover from one Labour prime minister to another. But do you think it could be more than that? Do you think that this transition could actually be a turning point for Britain?
1: I think it could, and it's not automatic. When there is a change of prime minister mid-term, the external challenges remain the same. A lot of the government remains the same. But in this case, the rise of Andy Burnham, it could be, because he has got a very clear agenda for what has gone wrong with the British state and how Britain is governed, and how he wants to put it right. Now, if he, and it's a big if he implements his plan, this will be a turning point. And no one quite knows in advance how a prime minister is going to perform. But certainly his ideas, partly learned from when he left Westminster many years ago, has the potential to be transformative.
0: This great rebalancing of power, the biggest rebalancing of power in British history or recent British history, which he has stated. Now, we don't have very much detail on that, but, and I have, and you have much more than me, heard people who are about to lead or want to lead, you know, making these big speeches, I'll reduce welfare spending, I'll build more houses. But you think there is something more fundamental that he wants to do?
1: Yeah, so one qualification, in British politics, quite often, leaders who are about to become prime minister, whatever the context, often claim their big idea is a change in the way power is exercised. I think the difference here is Andy Burnham means it. I think his experience of being a mayor of Greater Manchester, where he saw certainly in transport, the power of local leadership translating into an actual policy development, means that he thinks this is a way forward. And I think he's got views also on the way the British state has become pretty dysfunctional more widely beyond the need to devolve power. He calls it the outsourced state. A lot of Britain is run by unelected agencies and private companies, and the paths of accountability and responsibility are so blurred. It's very hard for a government to get anything done. Now, how he finds the money to deal with this is a huge, huge question.
0: And we're going to dig into all of that, the ideas and how to implement them and what they'll cost. But I want to talk for a moment about how the UK got to this point in time, where a prime minister who won a huge majority less than 2 years ago ends up being booted out by his own party. Now, you're really plugged into Labour politics in particular. Your son-in-law, both MPs, your daughter is a political advisor too. When did you first start hearing that Starmer was in serious trouble with his own MPs?
1: Well, not from any of them.
0: I find that hard to believe.
1: No, seriously,
0: Steve.
1: Seriously.
0: They're careful what they tell you in case it ends up on air.
1: Really? Really careful. I think they see me as an irritant, to be honest, because I just have my own views. I mean, and my view is that he was in trouble from quite early on. Leadership requires sort of titanic qualities. And he came into politics very late and didn't have many of those titanic qualities. He had a few, resilience, when he chose to have a dogged attention to policy detail. But I don't think he understood how you had to work a government, how to liaise with his MPs, who became antagonistic quite early on. Some of them anyway.
0: Should Starmer ever have been leader of the Labour Party then? What would you give him credit for?
1: Well, on one level, it's fascinating because here is someone who not only led Labour to a victory, but a landslide election victory. And Labour don't win many general elections in Britain. So that was an achievement. There's no doubt about it. And if you step back from all the noise, there were also policy reforms of some considerable significance. the National Health Service is in a better place now, measurably, than it was. And I think the economy is more stable than it was. But, you know, to be honest, after the 14 years of pretty wild rule, the Liz Truss premiership, the Boris Johnson premiership, I think the anti-Tory mood was set. And he'll hate me for saying this, but the degree to which Keir Starmer brought about that victory is questionable. I think Boris Johnson, Liz Truss, and others helped Labour return with that landslide
0: majority.
1: They lost
0: the election. The Conservatives lost the election rather than Labour winning it. He did, however, transform the party in the minds of those who were very against it during the Jeremy Corbyn years. And that period, Andy Burnham sat out because he was running Greater Manchester in that time. Is that an achievement, in your view, that Starmer did put the party in a position where people who had turned against them completely...
1: It was partly an achievement and partly a problem. Here's why. The achievement was, very quickly, he took control of the Labour Party. The Labour Party is really hard to control. And I see Neil Kinnock, who led Labour in the 1980s and really had to change Labour from the doldrums of absolute election slaughters. And Neil Kinnock says to me, I won't use the swear words he put in as well, but he said, how the hell did he do this? You know, it took Neil Kinnock 9 years. Very quickly, Keir Starmer had the levers of power in the Labour Party. However, in the way he became a very authoritarian leader, expelling people who challenged what he and his then chief advisor, Morgan McSweeney, regarded as the only acceptable route to take, the sort of sacking of various ministers on the so-called soft left of the Labour Party, ended up giving those very victims more power than they've ever possessed before.
0: More from my conversation with UK political commentator Steve Richards coming up. I'm Michelle Hussein, and this is Bloomberg.

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3: I'm Michelle Hussein, and you're listening to some highlights of the Michelle Hussein Show podcast on Bloomberg Radio. This week, it's the political commentator and podcaster Steve Richards about the UK's upcoming change in leadership. In your book, The Prime Minister, you have a very useful checklist for if the country is looking to elect a prime minister, he or she must have the following qualifications. And the first one you put on the list is he or she must be a political teacher.
4: Yeah.
3: Which I thought teacher was a really interesting word to use here.
4: Yeah.
3: What do you mean by it? And is Andy Burnham a political teacher?
4: Yeah, a political teacher is absolutely essential because policies erupt around voters all the time. And what many aspiring leaders forget to do is explain why they're doing what they're doing. And more widely, you have to then explain how that policy fits into the rest of your government's policies, and then frame an overall sense of purpose and mission. And teaching can take kind of many different forms. President Trump is a teacher in his own way.
3: In his mastery of social media?
4: In his hunger to be the main commentator on his own leadership. And so he is an around-the-clock commentator. Now, he does it in a very eccentric way, but he is there explaining what he's doing and why he's doing it all the time. Now, Andy Burnham is a completely different political character, but he too is, I think, a teacher. I say I think because you never wholly know until they get into the position of ultimate power, president, prime minister. But I think he is one of those who is conscious all the time. He needs to be in a never-ending dialogue with voters. His social media videos are brilliant. Now, whether it's going to be quite challenging. So devolution, his big theme, is a quite dry topic. So he has to make it exciting. So the big test of his teaching capacity is to come. But the great election winners and those who remain in power for a long time are political teachers.
3: So it's interesting that you think he is that. And obviously, he's had a significant experience in Greater Manchester for nearly a decade. He's grown in that job, no doubt, but it's worth reminding everyone that he ran for the Labour leadership twice before and lost. And you, when you interviewed him a couple of years ago now, you did put this criticism to him that he has been seen as a bit of a shapeshifter, loyal to Tony Blair, loyal to Gordon Brown, not necessarily willing to go up against Jeremy Corbyn.
4: Yeah.
3: He had an answer for you.
4: Yeah. I mean, it was quite interesting. He said, I was always to the left of New Labour.
3: This means essentially to the left of Tony Blair.
4: Yeah. Yeah. So this is his own definition of who he is and always was. And I have some sympathy with him about this. As you know, there's a joke doing the rounds about someone going into the pub who's a Blairite, a Brownite, a Corbynista, hello, Andy Burnham. But looking back to that period, there were lots of people who came into Parliament during the Tony Blair period who were ambitious and wanted to get into Tony Blair's government. And they hadn't always been where Tony Blair was. And they moved with the times and then they moved again. Lots of people do that. So I think probably his self description of being to the left economically, but small c conservative on issues like crime and immigration is probably an accurate place to start in trying to understand him.
3: So let's dig into what he's done in Manchester, his record, and the idea that Manchesterism is the new political philosophy that he will bring to the government of the UK. A version of what he's achieved in Manchester. Can you explain it with reference to the buses? What did he do?
4: Yeah.
3: the terminology is significant.
4: Yeah. The terminology is really significant. And I made a mistake in that interview I did. I said, so you've become much more enthusiastic about public ownership. He uses the term public control. So what happened in Greater Manchester? And it had already begun before he got there. And he's been criticized for that as well. But I think that's unfair because, you know, it's not his fault that good things were happening. It's how did he adapt to it when he got there? And so the buses were privatized, which meant only the routes that were profitable were run with any kind of regularity. There's trams in Manchester. They were completely disconnected from other transport services. So they connected the whole thing and they regulated. Fares were kept to a minimum. You could have a ticket where you could go from one form of transport, a bus, to another, the trams, as happens in London. And I remember the day it all was interconnected. He did one of his very clever pieces to camera on social media, and it felt exciting. Now, that's not the same as renationalization, because the private sector is still involved.
3: They get a franchise.
4: They get a franchise, but it's regulated and coordinated.
3: And they're forced to go to places which they might not have chosen to go to route-wise because it wasn't profitable.
4: Exactly.
3: But I think passenger numbers have risen. Passenger numbers have risen.
4: Revenue, therefore, goes up. And it generates growth because people can move around more efficiently. And the key thing, and this is where it works, I think, is these mayors are accountable for this. So if it had gone wrong, Burnham would have been a disaster area. The fact that it worked meant he was incredibly popular in Greater Manchester. And so it is about how you work with the private sector in different ways. Now, the big test is whether you can extend it across a whole country with different sized conurbations and all of that. And that's a huge question.
3: And not just in transport, in lots of other
4: areas.
3: There's this pamphlet that was released in this critical period of a few weeks ago as Labour was mulling a new leader called the Productive State, which I think is known to be an influence. It comes from a group of MPs and Andy Burnham's endorsed this position. The Productive State, a framework for Manchesterism, which says that what's been done with buses could be done for water and energy. I mean, the idea is not just to make services better, but also to bring down the cost of living. Again, something that everyone wants to do everywhere in the world. I think what's interesting about this paper, and which I hadn't really thought about in this way till it spelt it out, is that it says that the high cost of essentials in the UK is not just about individual household budgets. It puts pressure on public spending because the welfare state has to cushion the blow of that. But the money it spends on housing benefit goes to landlords, or the money it might spend on energy bills goes to the energy companies. The state ameliorates without ever being permitted to cure directly. This is the fiscal escalator we are trapped on.
4: Yeah.
3: And there's clearly a problem there, but it feels like an immense one to solve.
4: It really does. I think this is what he means by this phrase, the outsourced state. Because how do you, to use another very popular phrase in British politics, take back control or a degree of control? And you're right to suggest or imply that with transport, to some extent, it's easy because the sums involved aren't huge. I mean, buses are relatively cheap to run. The challenge with something like water is massive because the truth is there has been underinvestment in water since the privatization and before they were privatized.
3: Where do you think those sums that will be necessary will come from? Because the choice could largely be taxation or it could be borrowing.
4: Yeah.
3: He has said he will stick to the current government's rules, which limit borrowing for day-to-day spending. So, I mean, what are you expecting? More taxation or more borrowing or a mix?
4: There's going to have to be more taxation. I mean, if you look at what he has been saying, and I think at this point we do have to follow what he has been saying and assume he means it. So one of the things he has said is that he's going to initiate the biggest council house building program for decades. We know he wants to speed up plans for a national social care system. When he was health secretary, he had devised one and was going to fund it through various means, which got labelled as the death tax because it was about inheritance tax.
3: A tax on people's estates.
4: Exactly, yeah. So then we look at the demands for defence spending, which seemed to go up and up on a kind of near daily basis. And we haven't even got to water. So these are huge things. We also know that he's publicly said he will stick to the fiscal rules, although he's indicated in the past that they need to be looked at again. But I don't think he has the space to look at them again at the beginning. There is a fear in Britain of every incoming prime minister of having a Liz Truss experience. Liz Truss, prime minister for a month, the markets went bonkers and she was out. And so therefore, I think he will have to and will, I think, put up taxes. And how he does that will be very interesting, who he targets, because these midterm prime ministers are constrained. They haven't won an election. So he's working on a parliament elected on Labour's manifesto at the last general election, which ruled out quite a lot of tax rises.
3: Well, or he's in the position where he doesn't have to have an election for another 3 years.
4: Yeah.
3: And he could do with that time.
4: Yeah.
3: And you know, try and show a record that enables people to elect him at that point.
4: Yeah, that is probably what he will do. It's quite hard, if you're a prime minister, to give up a House of Commons where you have a majority of way over 100. Which is huge in British politics. Most prime ministers would die for this kind of majority. However, this will be a running theme. It always is with incoming prime ministers. And the one advantage it would give Andy Burnham if he were to hold and win a general election is he would then be freer to pursue his own agenda on all these issues, giving away power from the centre to the local tax. He would have more flexibility. Mind you, going into an election, saying you're going to change that is a risk as well. As ever with leadership, he faces thousands of dilemmas.
3: More from my conversation with UK political commentator Steve Richards coming up. I'm Michelle Hussein, and this is Bloomberg.
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7: ABC News, I'm Wayne Cabot. The U.S. is demanding Iran declare the Strait of Hormuz is open as a condition for further talks, but Iran says that there are no plans to resume talks with the U.S. The U.S. does have a plan to end the war in Ukraine, sanctions against Russian oil. In Kyiv, Republican Senator Lindsey Graham.
8: Help President Trump end the war, stop buying cheap Russian oil and gas, then that's a winning combination.
7: More than 90 water rescues across Missouri today, from 6 to 12 inches of rain, and more is in the forecast. Graham Plattner now is officially withdrawn from the main U.S. Senate race. A man was nearly sucked out of a Ryanair flight when a window dislodged just after takeoff from Greece, his wife holding onto his feet for about 5 minutes to stop him from flying out the window. That passenger is now in intensive care in Greece, and they're trying to figure out exactly what happened. This is ABC News.
9: And I'm Ed Kalenge in the Bloomberg newsroom. Here are some of the stories we're watching. Apple is suing OpenAI for trade secret theft. More on this from Bloomberg's Charlie Pellett.
10: Apple is accusing the artificial intelligence startup and its hardware chief of engaging in a coordinated campaign to steal information about upcoming products. The iPhone maker said in the suit that OpenAI encouraged Apple employees to share information, components, drawings, and other materials related to upcoming products, part of efforts by the AI company to develop its own suite of devices. In New York, Charlie Pellett, Bloomberg Radio.
9: Bloomberg's Mark Gurman spoke about the lawsuit with Carol Masser on Bloomberg Businessweek.
11: We've seen a lot of talent leaving Apple. Is that what this is all about?
12: That's a component of it. In the lawsuit, you know, it confirms the reporting of the last couple of years that OpenAI has been pillaging Apple's hardware ranks. Over 400 employees from Apple now work at OpenAI.
9: NASDAQ President Nelson Griggs joined Bloomberg to discuss the landmark U.S. stock offering for SK Hynix. He says a deal of this size has captivated the market with tremendous institutional interest, and that this year international companies have felt that U.S. capital markets gave them the best valuation.
13: I think most deals will price and trade on a Wednesday or a Thursday. Friday's not typical, especially during the summer. But I think you get to a deal of this size that has captivated the market. It had tremendous institutional interest. So I think it could have, you know, any day of the week would have been fine for SK Hynix.
9: NASDAQ President Nelson Griggs. President Trump says he would not sign a bipartisan housing bill in protest over lawmakers declining to approve a separate voter ID bill he has prioritized. The housing legislation, the 21st Century Road to Housing Act, already passed both chambers of Congress by overwhelming majorities and would become law on Saturday, provided Trump does not issue a veto. The president will allow the bill to go into effect. The Friday numbers on Wall Street, the Dow gained 149, NASDAQ was up 74, the S&P adding 31, the 10-year Treasury yield stands at 4.56%, the 2-year Treasury yield is at 4.21%. Checking oil, West Texas Intermediate at 71.56, down 0.75%, Brent crude is at 75.46, down 0.1%. Global news 24 hours a day and whenever you want it with Bloomberg News Now. I'm Ed Kalegi, and this.

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5: I'm Michelle Hussein, and you're listening to some highlights of the Michelle Hussein Show podcast on Bloomberg Radio. This week, it's the political commentator and podcaster Steve Richards about the UK's upcoming change in leadership. It's interesting that you don't think he'll go for more borrowing, because you could make the argument for borrowing and say it's not for day-to-day spending, it's for investing in the future.
6: Yeah.
5: And in this Productive State pamphlet, that's essentially the argument they put, that it's not going to be the same kind of borrowing in the past. And therefore, it is something that the bond markets could buy into.
6: It's quite interesting, because Rachel Reeves, the current chancellor, who will lose her job when Andy Burnham comes in, he'll appoint a new chancellor, did change her very rigid fiscal rules on capital spending. Investment in infrastructure. So they have a bit of flexibility there already. And you are right that some of those who are very influential on him, people who were in the cabinet under Keir Starmer, who sometimes got sacked from his cabinet, have been arguing that the markets will be okay if you can show you are borrowing to invest in a way that actually will raise revenue and be part of this so-called productive state. So they might try and go a bit further, but they already have a bit more room than many realize, because Rachel Reeves did revise this. She's cross she hasn't got credit for it, but there it is. They've got more room to borrow if they want to. But the lesson of the past is that these Labour chancellors who have sought to reassure, it all tends to implode in quite dramatic ways. Rachel Reeves being an example. So the totemic policy for Rachel Reeves was cutting the winter fuel allowance for pensioners in Britain. And actually, she did it to appear strong and iron chancellor. And it's gone terribly wrong for her. So there are risks of caution as well.
5: Nigel Farage has definitely been an actor in this Labour drama, hasn't he? In that it's the prospect of him on course to be the next prime minister that has driven many Labour MPs to be as against Starmer as they turned out. What do you think Andy Burnham's strategy is for beating Farage? Is it to portray him as being beyond the pale? Is it more of a wooing back the reform voter, in which he possibly risks alienating those who've gone to the Greens?
6: In the by-election that he won, reform was the main opponent. And his strategy there was hardly to reference them, certainly not to make attacks on Nigel Farage at all. And at the moment, there is plenty of ammunition to attack Nigel Farage. But he didn't do it. He just focused on trying to attract a coalition of support around him. And I think he will begin with that as prime minister, inevitably, certainly if reform is the main opposition by the time of a general election. That can't work. He will have to
5: go on the attack.
6: Go on the attack.
5: But go on the attack in what way? What would you advise? Is it to try and portray Farage as racist? Or because there's also another party now, Restore, which is to the right of reform.
6: Yeah.
5: What would you suggest is the tack to take?
6: I think what he will try and do is become the figure where all those who want to stop Farage becoming prime minister feel okay about coalescing around. One of the problems Keir Starmer had was that he had alienated quite a few on the left who went to the Greens and quite a few who have gone to Reform. And Burnham will hope he's an attractive enough public figure that they all feel okay about him. Now, whether this will work will partly depend on how successful he is, of course. And if he's not, who knows what will then follow. But you are right to say, I think, one of the many driving forces behind this astonishing rise from not being in the House of Commons to being Prime Minister is this: have we found a figure who can stop Nigel Farage, the other good communicator in British politics? Not brilliant, but good. And before Burnham came, the best amongst the party leaders. And it was very interesting in the by-election. Nigel Farage was there quite a lot. And I've always thought what a great communicator he is. He has the knack of appearing to have a conversation, although I think he was a bit rude to you, famously, I think, when you interviewed him. But in that by-election, a bit like actually when he was with you, I thought he looked ill at ease somehow in his slightly old-fashioned double-breasted suit. He couldn't hide the fact that he was uneasy about their choice of candidate. And I thought, is he such a brilliant communicator?
5: Nigel Farage has got this continuing relationship with Donald Trump. And of course, one area in which Andy Burnham is completely untested is foreign policy. How do you think he'll fare? Do you think his... Well, how will he deal with Donald Trump? Let's just get to that. Because Trump's already been quite dismissive
6: of Burnham. Yeah, very dismissive.
5: He's a mayor of a town.
6: Yeah, very dismissive about who he sees as a rather pathetic figure. It's not at all unusual for a British prime minister new to the job to have no feel for foreign affairs whatsoever. That applied to Margaret Thatcher, who formed a very close relationship with Reagan. It applied to Tony Blair. We've talked about how foreign affairs sucked him up. America, Clinton, Bush, Iraq, Europe, none of them came in with any feel whatsoever for foreign affairs. And then foreign affairs absolutely sucked up their energy and attention. And this will happen to Andy Burnham. So he will have to adapt quickly. I think we will have to wait and see.
5: What would you advise him, though? Would you say with Trump?
6: With Trump.
5: Be bold, as your advice is in other areas?
6: Well, if you look back at how Starmer really went out of his way to woo Trump, he got another state visit, and he hasn't got much out, to put it at best. But I think what Burnham will try and do is, I think there will be a renewed focus on Britain's relationship with Europe, which, to give Starmer credit for, there was this what they call a reset. Relations are much better now with Britain and other European leaders. I think Burnham will want to intensify that. We know that he is passionately pro-European, and he has said he wants Britain to go back into the European Union in his lifetime. I mean, he's quite young, so that's not a big specific commitment. But I think there will be quite a lot of focus on that. But yeah, he will try. He will be very nice to Trump. He can be charming. He's learned how to be a rather charming public figure. And when they have one of their famous meetings on that White House sofa, I think he will manage that absolutely fine.
5: Steve, finally, he clearly has the support of scores of MPs on his own side. We could see that the moment he walked into Westminster and they were all gathered there to receive him. But we also know that this is a pretty fickle group of MPs, isn't it? Like, a lot of them were elected 2 years ago. They turned on the man who led them to that victory pretty swiftly. Do you think that could be something he can't take for granted, having his own MPs on side? You try to do something
6: big,
5: there's loads of people who come to you and say why you can't do it.
6: Yeah. For viewers and listeners who don't know, he arrived in Parliament the Monday after he won this by-election, and hundreds of Labour MPs gathered to be photographed with him. And I saw some of those Labour MPs and I thought, I'm tempted to tell Andy Burnham what they were saying about him just months ago. They weren't all avid fans then. And you are right. This is a very hard parliamentary Labour Party to manage. There are a lot of Labour MPs with seats with very tiny majorities. And if it goes wrong, they will turn. The way in British politics and in other countries too, in America, so the authority of a president, the authority of a prime minister is partly dependent on the opinion polls and whether they are doing well. Keir Starmer lost authority ultimately because Labour were being slaughtered in elections and in the opinion polls. So part of Burnham's authority is Labour MPs hope he's going to be popular. And if that isn't the case, I'm sure he'll get a honeymoon. A lot of them will turn. And there are specific policy areas where he will have to engage with them, welfare reform being one example. But I think he'll be quite good at engaging with them. But yeah, you are right to point out that MPs increasingly are fickle in all parties. They reform people will turn on Farage, Conservatives on their leaders, if they are unpopular. So the stakes for Burnham to stay, he's at the moment Labour's most popular politician. He needs to keep that position because that's from where a lot of his authority is derived.
5: And he needs to make Nigel Farage less popular.
6: He needs
5: those opinion polls to turn, the ones which put Farage on course to be the next Prime Minister.
6: That is the context. Reform have been ahead in opinion polls in Britain for a long time now. And part of his task is to turn that round. And if he pulls it off, he will continue to have authority. But a lot of MPs won't get jobs in the Burnham administration, so they'll won't be thrilled and things. It's very hard to manage a parliamentary party in a modern era where loyalty to leadership is not a given.
5: Are you looking forward to this period? Do you feel as a commentator you've got more of a spring in your step?
6: Well, politics is endlessly fascinating because it's human beings trying to do things that you would otherwise determine by war. But I think we're in an extraordinary period. And because it's moving so fast, you can lose how astonishing it is. You know, Labour have never dumped a leader, never. And here it is doing so in dramatic circumstances. So, it's going to be absolutely compelling.
5: Interesting times. Steve Richards, thank you so much.
6: Thank you very much.
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8: 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Coming up, the latest market-moving headlines from Bloomberg. 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
10: From ABC News, I'm Wayne Cabot. Trump border czar Tom Homan says he's not going to comment on the fatal ICE-involved shooting in Houston, urging the public to let the investigation play out. DHS claims the man weaponized his vehicle toward agents.
11: We're going to hold our officers to high standard, but we got to wait for the investigation to play out because who knows, is there body cam footage? Is there cell phone videos?
10: DHS says it has no body cam video. Houston Mayor John Whitmire wants to know why.
12: I was in the legislature when we passed legislation to require body cameras. There was some resistance. Most police officers will tell you today is their best friend.
10: He's authorizing Houston police to do their own investigation. Three men inside of a van who witnessed the fatal shooting said that the officer was never threatened. The U.S. is demanding Iran issue a public statement that says that the entire Strait of Hormuz is open and that Iran isn't shooting at ships anymore. Now, there are talks tomorrow planned for Oman with Iran's foreign minister, but it's not clear if anybody from the U.S. delegation will be there. The U.S. has a plan to hurt Russia and help Ukraine. Speaking today in Kyiv, Senator Lindsey Graham, Republican, says that he has support from a key Democrat in slapping sanctions on Russian oil.
13: I'm going to go with Senator Blumenthal to the Republican, the Democratic leader, to see if we can find time to move this Russian sanctions package that would give tools to President Trump to help end this war.
10: Emergency crews rescued about 20 people from Reynolds County, Missouri, who tried to escape rising flood water by climbing on top of a building. That building collapsed. The Reynolds County Sheriff's Office says that responders had more than 90 water rescues of campers and people in cars. About a foot of rain fell. Graham Plattner submitting his paperwork to formally withdraw from the Maine U.S. Senate race. 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
14: Cold front's going to be pushing south and east of the area over the next 24 hours. Showers and thunderstorms this evening in the area will give way to partly cloudy skies overnight. We're 70 to 75. The front's going to be south of the region tomorrow. We'll have partial sun. We could see a shower or a thunderstorm during the day. Mainly south of the city, temperatures are 80 to 85 tomorrow afternoon. As the front settles into the mid-Atlantic states tomorrow night, our skies will become clear. We'll drop down to about 65 to 70. Sunday looks like a really nice day. High pressure in control, lots of sunshine, low humidity, temperatures near 85. Monday, as the high shifts offshore, we start to get back into the warmer weather. Abundant sunshine on Monday, highs will be 85 to 90. And then it looks like the hot and humid stuff is around Tuesday, Wednesday, Thursday of next week. I'm Rob Carolyn, and that's your Bloomberg three-day forecast. Now back to the latest headlines from ABC News.
10: It is going to be dangerously hot again tomorrow across the south. Feels like temps ranging from 105 to 113 across the southeast. And the west is going to be hot, too. Next week, the likelihood of record heat, all-time records, could be set. Temps soaring more than 20 degrees above average. Salt Lake City hit 106 today, 1 degree from the all-time record. The U.S. is on pace to break its own measles record for the second year in a row. 2,231 infections across 42 states. The vaccination rate has been dropping to 92.5% in the last school year, leaving a lot of kindergartners with no protection from the most contagious disease in the world. Public health experts say that a 95% vaccination rate is needed to achieve herd immunity. 31 states now reporting cases of cyclosporiasis, a parasitic disease that'll keep you in the bathroom. ABC News Medical contributor Dr. Alok Patel.
15: It just takes a small amount to infect people. It can be on contaminated fruits, vegetables, water that may be contaminated by human waste, people who were previously infected. And if you do ingest a parasite and get sick, it causes inflammation in your gut to the point where you can't absorb water or food. And this can cause, and I'm saying this scientifically, explosive watery diarrhea.
10: It can be treated with antibiotics. Belgium, which beat the U.S. in the World Cup, is now out itself. Spain beat them today. Wayne Cabot, ABC News.
16: And I'm Ed Kalenge in the Bloomberg Newsroom. Here are some of the stories we're watching. Apple has sued OpenAI for trade secret theft, accusing the artificial intelligence startup and its hardware chief of engaging in a coordinated campaign to steal information about upcoming products. The iPhone maker said in a suit Friday that OpenAI encouraged Apple employees to share information, components, drawings, and other materials related to upcoming products, part of efforts by the AI company to develop its own suite of devices. As part of the litigation, Apple also named Tang Tan the chief hardware officer at OpenAI. He was previously Apple's vice president of product design, leading development of the iPhone, smartwatch, AirPods, and several other offerings in the company's hardware engineering division. Bloomberg's Mark Gurman read part of the lawsuit on Bloomberg Business Week.
17: OpenAI has been stealing Apple's trade secrets and confidential information. As a natural result, OpenAI's nascent hardware business now rests on the shakiest of foundations, rotten to its core by its illegal reliance on misappropriated trade secrets. So that is a pretty blockbuster money quote in there.
16: Bloomberg's Mark Gurman. A second week of gains for the U.S. stock market. That story from Bloomberg's Charlie Pellett.
18: The S&P 500 index was up 1.2%, wrapping up the week at 75.75. Traders drove stocks higher in the countdown to the earnings season kicking off next week, with SK Hynix jumping 13% in its debut. Oil declined as investors sifted through the latest geopolitical developments. Next week will bring us earnings from six of the biggest American banks. For the week, the Dow Jones Industrial Average fell 0.5%, NASDAQ Composite Index up for a second week, gaining 1.7%. In New York, Charlie Pellett, Bloomberg Radio.
16: NASDAQ President Nelson Griggs joined Bloomberg to discuss the landmark U.S. stock offering for SK Hynix. He says a deal of this size has captivated the market with tremendous institutional interest, and that this year international companies have felt that U.S. capital markets gave them the best valuation.
19: I think most deals will price and trade on a Wednesday or a Thursday. Friday's not typical, especially during the summer. But I think you get to a deal of this size that has captivated the market. It had tremendous institutional interest. So I think it could have, you know, any day of the week would have been fine for SK Hynix.
16: NASDAQ President Nelson Griggs. The Friday numbers on Wall Street, the Dow gained 149, NASDAQ up 74, the S&P added 31. The 10-year Treasury yield at 4.56%, the 2-year at 4.21%. Checking oil, West Texas Intermediate at 71.56, down 0.75%. Brent crude 75.46, down 0.1%. 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I'm Ed Kalegi. 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
20: 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We are talking about how a grocery store can reduce prices by reducing variety. 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I don't know if I've brought it up on the podcast before, but I love grocery stores. I love like visiting different kinds of grocery stores. I love produce aisles. Mm-hmm. I like seeing new ones.

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2: 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Winning hits different here. Norway will take on England in Miami, and Argentina will face Switzerland in Kansas City. Many are expecting England.

0: the coverage formula of which areas were subject to preclearance was unconstitutional. And so that eliminated the executive branch as the enforcer of the Voting Rights Act. What they did in the Calais case this term was to say that the threshold for finding that there has been improper use of race is so high, because it's so hard to distinguish, in their view, between racial and political gerrymandering, that effectively now you've taken the judiciary out of the picture. What's left, I think, since you can no longer say that disparate impact is sufficient, what's left is to say that if state legislators are stupid enough to expressly say we are gerrymandering here because we have racial animus, well, then that's a violation of the Voting Rights Act. And that just seems extraordinarily unlikely.
1: Democrats did have a rare win when the court upheld Mississippi's right to count ballots that are received after Election Day, as long as they're postmarked by Election Day. And that was a 5-4 vote, with the chief and Justice Amy Coney Barrett joining the liberals. Were you surprised by that decision?
0: I wasn't terribly surprised, partly because although this has been a priority of President Trump, right, to go after mail-in ballots, it hasn't been a priority of the Republican Party because it doesn't actually benefit the Republican Party as such. The parties both take advantage of mail-in voting. I mean, the fact that it was Mississippi tells you something. Mississippi is a deep red state, but they're the ones who are defending their particular timing rules. The other problem for the argument against this is that if you take it literally, then what about the fact that there's early voting in a lot of states? It would really have been extremely disruptive of the way that many states, both red and blue, conduct their elections. And without the clear partisan valence, it didn't surprise me.
1: Turning to campaign finance regulations, in another Republican win, the court struck down federal limits on spending by political parties in coordination with candidates. That case overturned a 25-year-old precedent and was down ideological lines.
0: You know, you can think of that in the same category of cases going back to Citizens United, where the court is taking a very restrictive view of what Congress can do to regulate campaign finance. And one of the criticisms of Citizens United is that the court was sort of naive about the way in which money affects politics, saying, well, you know, if someone makes an independent expenditure, that's not going to buy a candidate. But of course, the candidates know that that's going on. Same thing is true here, right? The court says, well, you know, of course, parties are going to coordinate their campaigns with the candidates. That's true, but that's not what coordination is about. As the dissenters point out in the case, the whole point of this restriction was to prevent circumvention of the limits on giving money to an individual candidate, right? So you can only give, you know, it'll probably be about $4,000 in the next campaign cycle to a candidate, once for the primary and once for the general election. But if you can give, you know, hundreds of thousands of dollars to the party and then have that earmarked for that candidate, well, then you've essentially, here's that word again, gutted the campaign contribution limits with respect to individual candidates. I think that is the goal of the Roberts Court here, frankly.
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1: Well, as we near the 10 o'clock hour, it is time for my favorite part of the show. That, of course, is this weekend's Pointed News Quiz.
2: It's only your favorite part when you win.
1: Yeah, I'm feeling good about it today.
2: Yeah, I'm feeling good about your chances,
1: feeling like
2: too.
1: My odds are good. Lisa Mateo.
2: Tied again last
1: out
2: week,
1: for me.
2: Right?
1: Quizmaster. We did tie last week.
2: No, Lisa. Well, normally I would say Lisa's on my side, but you two have had a weird pit bull connection that's kind of sustained us through this show today.
3: We did.
2: I'm concerned.
3: It was great.
1: Remember that, Lisa.
4: So now...
2: Don't remember that, Lisa. You,
3: Dale, that's what
1: Dale,
3: he said.
1: Yeah.
3: Yes. Okay.
2: No words.
3: Go to the questions. Okay, first of all,
1: for those who are new to the show, what is Pointed?
3: What are they talking about? This is a show. Okay, so it's a game. You can play it, of course, online. You can play it on the business app as well. So they each have 30 chips. Online, you don't have chips. You have multiple choice questions. But they have chips in front of them. So they're going to place their 30 chips and figure out how confident they are on these three categories that I'm going to tell you about. Okay?
1: Right.
3: So think about it. Our first category is Italy.
1: Italy.
3: Second category is reptiles. And third category is beauty.
1: Beauty.
3: So how do you wager? How would you like to wager your bets?
2: I'm going to do the Ruffini split, but if you embarrass me on a question about Italy, we're going to have words in the parking lot after this. So
1: I'm going to put...
2: I know which parking garage you use. I will follow you.
1: All right. I'm going to put...
3: Wait, where are you doubling down?
1: 10 on Italy.
3: Okay.
1: 20 on reptiles. Nothing on beauty.
3: You're going all in on reptiles?
1: Sure. Why not?
3: What is going on?
2: Do you remember reading a single story about reptiles?
1: Absolutely not.
2: Okay.
1: But I do know a few.
3: Oh, I did remember one. Okay.
2: Listen,
3: okay.
2: I've met a few snakes in my life, too. All right, Lisa.
3: Let's see how we are in Italy, okay?
1: Yikes.
3: Italy.
1: Italy.
3: Brazzale. I hope I said that right.
1: I hope so,
3: Brazzale.
1: Too. That's for the spelling. It's like the spelling bee.
3: It was founded in the Asiago Plateau. Okay, they recently secured a loan of $11.4 million using what product as collateral?
1: Okay. Well.
3: So it's founded in the Asiago Plateau.
2: Yeah, we got it.
1: Yeah, that was a very
3: using what product as collateral?
1: Yeah.
2: Except my dyslexia. I'm flipping the letters.
3: I think we got this. Okay.
1: Yeah.
3: That was pretty quick.
1: Cheese.
3: Very good.
2: Yay.
3: Yeah, they borrowed money against cheese still maturing in its warehouse.
1: I love an Asiago.
2: These, like, big wheels of Parmesan, they're like a commodity. Yeah. You can do futures on them. You can trade on them. It's very interesting.
3: Crazy. Yes.
2: All right, I'm going to keep my chips.
3: You guys are doing
1: all
3: well.
1: Right, 10 to 10.
2: We're off to a good start. From David Gura.
1: Yeah.
2: Okay. All right.
3: Shall we go to reptiles?
2: I'm concerned about this. All right, reptiles.
3: I remember this story, too. Okay, clinics were set up for bite victims after flooding in China caused a mass escape of which kind of reptile? This was in China.
2: How specific do we have to be?
3: What's the name of the rep? What type of reptile? Name a reptile. Any reptile. If you can't think of one.
1: I'm gonna.
3: And flooding causes. So it's a mass escape.
1: Snakes, but then cobras in parentheses. But I actually didn't write that. I just wrote snakes. I just wrote snakes. I knew we could go broad. I was giving you more than I needed.
2: Lizard.
1: Oh my god, David. I'm so glad Lisa had the foresight to clarify my answer.
3: Hand it over.
1: There we go.
3: But hundreds of snakes actually escaped from
1: pictures. Do we have pictures?
3: But no, we don't. But unfortunately,
1: I'm sorry,
2: David, put me on the spot there.
1: Should I draw it? There's water. There's water.
2: I know there are snakes lizards poking up.
1: We're poking up out of the water like that. Like in the water.
2: Welcome to insanity.
3: Yeah,
1: it was very crazy.
2: So they were captive, and then they flooded, and
3: they were in breeding farms, and because the flooding happened, they all escaped, and that was the craziness of it. So hundreds of them, and people started getting bitten. It was quite a story.
2: Because of covered floods, the worst thing about covering floods is that water is so dark and
1: you can't see it.
2: You can't think about what is in that water.
1: I'm stuck on breeding farms. There's an old country song called Snake Farms.
3: Is there?
1: Snake Farm. It's a reptile house.
2: I think you should come and play that for us.
1: I don't have the rights to it. Great song. Forget who sang that. Robert Earl Keane, maybe?
2: Do you want to sing a little for us?
1: No.
3: He's good.
1: I'm good. I'm just so good because I'm winning with 30
2: Lisa?
1: Chips on the table.
3: Oh, don't worry. We still have a bonus, but we got to get through the third category.
1: Yes, sorry.
3: Okay. Beauty. This is where Christina's making up for it. CoverGirl is pivoting its marketing towards which generation that's expected to be the highest spending for years to come. So what generation are they now targeting after all this time? CoverGirl, we're talking about. Okay. David thinks, yes?
1: Alpha.
3: Gen Alpha. No, Gen X. Hello. It's Gen X. Yes.
1: No sweat off my back.
3: Women
1: though.
3: In their 40s, 50s, early 60s. They think they're going
2: to
3: be
2: so spending
3: a lot. So
2: basically they're saying they're going to continue to market to us that we need to not age. And we will therefore be spending more and more on beauty products.
3: If you want to take it that
1: way.
3: I
1: think you're getting heavy. This is a weekend show. Let's keep it light, please.
3: Oh, how many do you have over there? Oh, Christina.
2: Okay. I feel very betrayed. You've let the sisterhood
3: it's okay.
2: down
3: It's
2: today.
3: Okay. Well. I have your chips. Okay, let's go to the bonus, because if you get the bonus, I'll give you these 20 back.
1: I don't think so.
3: Okay. Here's the bonus. Oh, you're going to love this. Sports.
1: Sports.
2: All right. Love can it. I be excused?
1: We love it.
3: Australia is financing a sports team in Papua New Guinea to combat Chinese influence. What sport will they play? So what sport are they going to play? Australia. New Guinea to combat Chinese influence.
1: I wrote rugby.
3: You wrote rugby.
2: I wrote handball.
3: You rugby is correct.
1: This is the best day.
3: This is the best
1: game
3: ever.
1: I'm so excited. Can I just have her 20 chips? Add to it.
3: This is the first.
1: Cash them in. Dealer's choice. What a day.
3: She has never ended with zero chips.
2: No, this is the worst performance I have ever done.
1: Just get the chip to zoom in on that stack of 30 before me. Lisa, thank you very much. Pointed, always the highlight for me of our show. Oh, my God. You'll have to clean
3: those
1: up.
3: Chips all over. Bloomberg.com/pointed.
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1: Thank you very much for joining us, for watching my victory unfold in real time. We'll be back here tomorrow, 7 o'clock Eastern time. I'm David Gura.
2: I may be back here tomorrow. I'm Christina Raffitti, along with Lisa Mateo. For our listeners on Bloomberg Radio, Masters in Business is up next on TV. 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
5: From ABC News, I'm Brian Clark. President Trump overnight threatened Iran with missile strikes if it tried to assassinate him. He had said earlier in the week the ceasefire was over after the two countries exchanged fire. But ABC's Selena Wang at the White House says there's still hope for a permanent deal, and technical talks are continuing between the two sides.
6: The U.S. hitting more than 170 targets in Iran over 2 days. That was in response to Iran attacking commercial ships in the Strait of Hormuz. And we're now learning from a senior U.S. official that the Iranians privately told Trump's advisors that they, quote, screwed up and made a mistake in shooting at those ships in the Strait, and that they said, let's keep talking.
5: In Missouri, rushing floodwaters on a day of evacuations and rescues. The flooding triggered by heavy rain. More than 150 children had to be rescued along with staff members by helicopter from a camp in the state. Evacuation orders are in place east of Los Angeles, where a wildfire has grown to cover more than 2,600 acres. Jonathan Torres with L.A. County Fire says
7: temperatures were in excess of nearly 100 degrees here. I know we had some winds about 10 to 15 miles an hour coming out of the east.
5: So far, there's no word on any buildings that were damaged or destroyed. Meta has pulled a new AI feature from use after it was attacked by critics, says ABC's Andrew Dimbert.
8: The technology called Muse Image, with a video version also in development, had a feature that would have allowed users to generate new content using photos, videos, and other material from public Instagram profiles as sort of visual references. And for millions of users, participation would have been automatic. Anyone over 18 with a public Instagram account was included by default unless they took steps to opt out themselves.
5: CDC confirms another American's been infected with Ebola while working for a humanitarian organization in Democratic Republic of the Congo. There are over 1,800 cases in the region. You're listening to it.
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10: Frontal system stalled out just south of the area, and that's why we're looking at the potential for some showers and thunderstorms this afternoon. There's a lot of cloudiness spilling across the area. That'll limit whatever potential sun we see through the rest of the day. Best chance would be north of the city. It's going to be fairly cloudy south of the city this afternoon. And again, watch out for some passing showers and thunderstorms. They'll be moving in from the west, 80 to 85. We should clear tonight as the front sinks further to the south, lows near 65. Sunshine and very close to 85 during the day tomorrow. Tomorrow night, skies are going to be partly cloudy. We'll end up around 65 to 70. Sunday, mostly sunny skies. Temperatures will be near 85 with high pressure in control. The high then shifts east of the area for Tuesday and Wednesday of next week. That's going to lead to plenty of sun, but it's also going to lead to much warmer temperatures. I'm Rob Carolyn, and that's your Bloomberg 3-Day Forecast. 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
5: Maine Democrats say they'll hold a party convention 2 weeks from today to choose a new nominee for the Senate race after Graham Plattner withdrew. He was facing a charge of sexual assault that he has denied. The party's chair, Charlie Dingman, said
11: the convention will be fair, representative, and as transparent as possible as we all come together in service of our ultimate goal, defeating Susan Collins and winning this Senate seat.
5: There's an investigation underway into a terrifying accident on board an aircraft flying to Germany.
12: The Ryanair plane departing Greece Friday, shortly after takeoff, one of its windows was suddenly blown out. A severe decompression, then pulling a 61-year-old man in the window seat, partially out of the plane. His wife grabbing onto him for dear life, sources say. Damage to the right engine, clearly visible in images. A Greek aviation official telling us there was an engine failure with debris from that engine smashing that window. Tom Sufi-Burridge, ABC News, London.
5: Spain and France are into the World Cup semifinals, and today England will play Norway. Argentina meets Switzerland to round out the final four. And Martha Lillard died last month in Oklahoma, the 78-year-old, the last living U.S. polio patient who is dependent on an iron lung. I'm Brian Clark, ABC News.
13: And I'm Monica Ricks in the Bloomberg Newsroom. Here are some of the stories we're watching. Apple is suing OpenAI for trade secret theft, accusing the company of a coordinated campaign to steal information, including drawings, components, and other materials about upcoming products. Mark Gurman's covering this story for Bloomberg and says OpenAI has lured away more than 400 former Apple workers.
14: The people running the hardware division over at OpenAI are three of the most senior people in Apple's design history, that being Johnny Ive, the head of design, that being Ting Tan, Apple's former VP of design in charge of the iPhone and the Apple Watch, and now he's the chief hardware officer.
13: Apple's seeking a jury trial in this case and also wants OpenAI to redesign upcoming products so they don't include any of its technology. In a statement, OpenAI says it has no interest in other companies' trade secrets. Wall Street notched a second week of gains. Here's Bloomberg's Charlie Pellett.
15: Traders drove stocks higher in the countdown to the earnings season kicking off next week, with SK Hynix jumping 13% in its debut. Oil declined as investors sifted through the latest geopolitical developments. Next week will bring us earnings from six of the biggest American banks. For the week, the Dow Jones Industrial Average fell 0.5%, NASDAQ Composite Index up for a second week, gaining 1.7%. Charlie Pellett, Bloomberg Radio.
13: Delta Airlines reaffirmed its full-year profit guidance, citing strong demand for premium, corporate, and international travel. The airline's revenue rose 14% from a year earlier, but its adjusted fuel expense was up 77% from a year ago due to the war in Iran. CEO Ed Bastian jumped on an analyst call this week and talked about rising costs, not just for fuel.
16: But the cost for labor is up, the cost for airports are up, the cost for technology is up, planes you can't get, and if you can get them, their costs are higher.
13: He says all of that means ticket prices will likely remain higher. And MGM Resorts International is now said to be engaged in deal talks with Barry Diller's People's Inc. after Diller offered to acquire the part of the casino company he doesn't already own. The Wall Street Journal reports a proposal was made June 1st to buy the remaining 26% of the company, which would value MGM Resorts at about $12.4 billion. Global news 24 hours a day and whenever you want it with Bloomberg News Now. I'm Monica Ricks, and this is Bloomberg.
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17: Yankees hit two home runs in the ninth inning to stun the Nationals in Washington 5-3, while the Mets lose at Citi Field to the Red Sox 6-2. At the World Cup, it was Spain getting past Belgium 2-1 to move on to the semifinals. Coming up later today, it's Norway facing England, Argentina taking on Switzerland. At Wimbledon, the men's final is all set. It'll be number one Jannik Sinner facing number two Alexander Zverev. That's your Bloomberg Sports Report. I'm Dan Schwartzman.
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18: I'm Barry Ritholtz. You're listening to Masters in Business on Bloomberg Radio. My extra special guest this week is McKeel Haggerty. Am I pronouncing that
19: right? You are, McKeel. Yes.
18: He is CEO and chairman of Haggerty, a specialty insurance agency, that he was the driving force transforming what was a family business into a billion-dollar public company by building an enthusiast-driven platform around collectible cars, events, valuation data, auctions, and so much more. Haggerty insures everything from classic cars to boats, trucks, tractors, military vehicles, and other specialty vehicles for more than 2.8 million collectors. McKeel Haggerty, welcome to Bloomberg.
19: Thanks for having me.
18: So let's start with your background. You get a BA in English and philosophy from Pepperdine, and then you get a master's in theology at St. Vladimir's Orthodox Theological Seminary. Yeah. What was the plan, to become a priest?
19: Yeah, I kind of, I think about my academic career in a couple of phases. Like I was an entrepreneur from the time I was young. I had a bunch of businesses when I was very young and thought I would go study business in college. And I ended up falling in love with philosophy and literature and all these things. Was philosophy and English major. I was a good student. And, I thought I'd get my PhD, but I needed, a little break to work on languages and some things. And I learned about St. Vladimir's, which is just north of New York here. It's up in kind of near Rye or Scarsdale. Mm-hmm. And, it was this incredible experience because I got to work on my languages. I learned a lot about leadership actually at the seminary because there's some pretty extraordinary individuals there. And then, there is no doubt about it. You are there to study to become a priest. Mm-hmm. And, while that was not my driving reason to go there, it's a little bit like Michael Corleone. They kind of drag you in and, you know, before you know it, you're suddenly thinking about becoming a priest. I didn't become a priest because then I moved on and started my doctoral work in philosophy up in Boston. And did not complete that because the family business called, and I had worked in it during the summers up until then. And, you know, with mom and dad, and my two sisters, and all of a sudden I found myself, no longer thinking about exams and a dissertation and all those things and thinking about this really cool business.
18: So let's talk about this business. The hagiography is your parents, Frank and Louise. Yep. They started Haggerty Insurance Agency in Traverse City, Michigan.
19: Yes.
18: For what I never would have guessed was an actual business. Collector wooden boats.
19: That's right.
18: Like, are there enough collector wooden boats to sustain a full business?
19: There are enough wooden boats to ensure to sustain a very small family business, mm-hmm. you know, with a few employees. It was kind of a retirement gig for my mom and dad. They had had a general insurance agency and they sold that and they wanted something else to do. And they thought, but there were a couple of principles that were in the back of their mind, which was they wanted a national business instead of a local one. They wanted one that was in a niche rather than like sort of general purpose. And they wanted one that could have like real sustainability over a long period of time. So wooden boats was an unoccupied business space. So literally mm-hmm. unmet need. They matched the unmet need with an interest in that underlying interest in wooden boats and in cars. My dad was a wooden boat, vintage boat guy and also a car guy. And so, you know, this was just the fun, combining the business knowledge with a passion. And again, my sisters and I kind of all helped out when it was much smaller. And we kind of stumbled into the car insurance business, which was much, much larger than the wooden boat business.
18: Even the collector car business is orders of magnitude.
19: Oh, orders of magnitude larger. So, millions of vehicles.
18: But let's not jump quite far that ahead. You and your dad used to work on cars, rebuilding projects. You mentioned you had a couple of side hustles, lawn mowing, things like that.
19: Yeah, my apple orchard.
18: You spent $500 buying a 1967 Porsche 911S when you were 13.
19: Yes.
18: Like, I wouldn't be allowed to buy a car at 13. I was lucky I had a bike. And then you and your father rebuild this.
19: That's right. I will also note it was the only really good car deal I've ever done in my life. So just for what it's worth. So
18: I'm going to assume that was the spark that started your enthusiasm for cars.
19: Yeah, it was. And, you know, my dad was a do-it-yourselfer hobbyist restorer guy in the garage. And both my sisters also restored cars. They were older than I was with him. And then I was the third along. And we convinced this older gentleman in our town to sell us this 911S for $500. And I had to mow an awful lot more lawns and to sell a lot more apples out of my orchard to buy the parts to restore the car. But by the time I could drive, it was ready. And
18: good planning.
19: It was great planning. And I can tell you, there was nobody in my high school driving a Porsche. So I would sneak it into the teacher's parking lot because no one would believe that a student had
18: That's
19: a Porsche.
18: That's right. That's hilarious.
19: But it's also like back then in the 80s, cars like that were not expensive. They were not considered to be necessarily that valuable. They were just kind of cool older cars. And so we kind of approached it as a family, like, hey, these are, you can get a lot of car for not a lot of money and you can have something really fun to enjoy. And so that was just my life growing up. And
18: I love that the 300 SL from the 50s were being sold at a depreciated price in the 60s and 70s.
19: Oh, of course.
18: It's astonishing.
19: Well, the most valuable car today, people will tell you, is a Ferrari GTO, 1962. They're worth, you know, tens and tens of millions of dollars. But in 1970s, you could buy them for 15 grand. They were nothing. And now they're $50 million, $60 million.
18: Unbelievable. That 911S you restored, still have it?
19: I still have it, yeah.
18: Still drive it?
19: Of course. It's my first car out every season and the last
18: really?
19: One I put away.
18: Wow, that's amazing. We could spend a lot of time talking about what else you drive and like. We'll get to that later. Yes. I'm curious, when did you first realize Hagerty could become something a whole lot larger than a niche wooden boat insurer?
19: Well, we had already started the boat or the car business in the early 1990s. I've had a couple of aha moments, and this one I remember it like we were sitting here today, and it was the fall of 1995. I was doing my doctoral work in Boston, and we were reading Plato's Republic in Greek. Okay, mm-hmm. So I'm up in Boston College. We're working on Plato's Republic in Greek. That's a big slog.
18: So yeah,
19: a lot
18: I can
19: of Greek,
18: imagine.
19: I can tell you. And I was trying to help out the family business kind of from a distance. And the challenge with insurance is an incredible industry. It's stable. There's a lot more interesting stuff to it than people think, but it is just not very sexy to talk about.
18: Right.
19: Nobody loves talking about insurance. And even with these big brands and stuff today, like they still don't want to talk about it very much. And so I was literally sitting in this Plato's Republic class, and on the side of my notebook, I wrote this thing like, if we would just stop acting like an insurance business and start acting more like a club for car owners,
18: mm-hmm.
19: it would just transform the conversation that you're having with people, because then you're acting more like a car person instead of an insurance person trying to sell a car person something. And I literally wrote this idea of like, turn Hagerty into a car club. I wrote it in my notebook and I closed my notebook. I went home that night to my apartment and I dropped out of my PhD program.
18: Right then. And
19: I went home the next week.
18: Well, let me validate that. Not that you need, as a public company, need my validation. Full disclosure, I have a few of my cars insured with Hagerty. I'm a member of the club. I get the Drivers Club magazine. But it's obvious in hindsight, oh, of course, you're going to focus on this niche that is kind of ignored by the major insurance companies. How challenging was it to convince the

0: changed the dialogue and acted just, we're going to build an automotive branded business that happens to sell insurance, and we're going to do it around this membership concept. It wasn't like no one had ever done something like that. You know, if you think in the early days, AAA was kind of like that. The Motor Club, they kind of, you know, they're very different than that now. If you were to even think of something like AARP, which is, you know, a different sort of segment, like there is a, you know, they're in it, they sell a lot of insurance and they treat this group of people, USAA, serving military family people, and families. It just, nobody had ever done it in a business like ours. And so it took a little while to convince them that that was the way to go to market and we could change the way we were thinking. But you mentioned something that was another piece in this, which was the next aha. And the next aha was that most of these cars were insured by the big insurance companies. So think State Farm, Allstate, you know, today, Progressive, Geico, everybody. And, you know, we're a little company and we're a tiny family business. Like, how the heck are you going to compete against these monsters? And so after we got the club kind of up and running, I realized, well, what if we just partnered with these companies rather than competing against them and said, look, we're going to do one thing and one thing only. We're going to be expert in these cars. We know the customers really well. We're building a really big, rich bunch of data. And what if we partnered with them? And so the first big partnership like this, we landed, 22, 23 years ago, and that was with Allstate. Mm-hmm. And Allstate's huge, again, huge company. I knew they insured hundreds of thousands of these cars.
1: Spin out from Sears so long ago.
0: Exactly. Lots of, you know, lots of interesting things in that company. And I met the CEO at the time and just through kind of people helped connect us. And I said, look, I think I can make you better at this one tiny little thing if you just give us a chance. And they're still a partner today, still grow, that program grows every year. And now we've just moved through the entire insurance industry. We've partnered, you know, virtually with all of the big insurance companies. And so today, if you go, you know, insure your home and your auto and everything with one of them, but you have a vintage car, collector car, whatever you want to call it, that usually comes to us. And so the big scalability of the business was, one, show up like a club, like this member organization. Two, partner rather than to compete. And if you can partner, you know, because if you're small, it's impossible to compete against a huge company. But if you partner with them, it changes the game.
1: Well, when you say it's impossible to compete, one of the fascinating things about insuring an old vet or an old Porsche is, you know, any of the big firms are going to charge you $1,500, $2,500 a year. You guys all right, so I have a 67 Vet, which is actually my least favorite car to drive. I want to say...
0: Which motor? I got to ask.
1: The 327, but yeah, with a stick.
0: Yep.
1: Nassau blue over white.
0: Very nice.
1: Spectacular.
0: Very nice.
1: But it's a pig to drive, but yep, it doesn't matter. Because I think Progressive, it was like 2,200. You guys were 500 and change. Yeah. Coming up, we continue our conversation with McKeel Haggerty, CEO of the specialty insurance firm, talking about how he built the company into a $1.5 billion revenue driver. I'm Barry Ritholtz. 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

0: Alexander Zverev. 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I'm Dan Schwartzman.
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2: I'm Barry Ritholtz. 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
3: Yes.
2: Wow. That's,
3: I used to have hair when we started all of that, but things are going well.
2: So I guess if you're not pulling your hair out of your head, you're not public. Let's talk about how you've driven this. One of the interesting insights that seems to have shaped your strategy was that collector cars aren't just financial assets; they're emotional assets. You describe them as favorite toys. How did that shape how the firm developed?
3: Well, we started in the simplest possible way, which we were an insurance agency. You know, you might have mentioned that even early in the first intro. And that's true. That's the easiest way to kind of get into one of these things. You know, as I mentioned, we started with kind of a specialty product, which was insuring special cars. The insurance policy forms were unique. Our pricing, we had a unique approach. We had this driver's club model that, you know, started really helping that compounding aspect of it. But one of the big pieces that I guess I dreamed of is that if we actually started taking real risk and became the insurance company itself, not just an agency selling policies for somebody else, it would be the same customer coming in, but we'd have so much more of a chance to, you know, really build the revenue behind it. So the other big piece after, you know, my first aha was Drivers Club. Second aha was, you know, really realizing we needed to partner rather than to compete with the big insurance companies. It was, how do we start taking risk? So that's been a multi-year, really decade-long journey that we started in 2017, got that up and running. And it was really a big key piece of how we went public in 2021. And that is that we were going to, you know, everybody knew we had a unique angle on this market, that our economics looked great in the business, but that we could realize even that much more. And so that's really been the next big piece of all of this. And it all kind of compounds on itself, because if you insure a car, we use the club to kind of engage people. You know, you mentioned reading the Hagerty Drivers Club magazine. I mean, that is, by the way, I don't think the word insurance is mentioned in that magazine.
2: No, not
3: anywhere.
2: At all.
3: It's a car magazine.
2: And it's cars and roads, really.
3: Yes. And it is the now highest circulation car magazine in the world.
2: No kidding.
3: It is. Yeah.
2: I did not know that. Yes. That's really interesting. So the evolution from insurance to an automotive lifestyle brand, it goes beyond the club membership, goes beyond the magazine. Events, auctions, valuation data. Walk us through how that all evolved.
3: Yeah, I think, and I was a big fan of car magazines. I was a big fan of automotive media. I mean, that's how I read my way into understanding the car world and going to events. So, and I always remember somebody told me once that if you're gonna go into a niche business that you're really proud of, you kind of need to have the high ground on your side. And for me, the high ground was if I could have a media property that where we would, you know, kind of have that intellectual high ground, that would help. The other piece is the data aspect of it. When I was, you know, growing the business and the team, you know, we have incredible teams. We're out there trying to figure it out. Valuing these cars was so tricky because there was a lot of opinions about what cars were worth, but not a lot of really good data. And so, you know, as we were investing in the media pieces, talking about cars and entertaining people, we built the data resources. We call it our automotive intelligence group. We have by far the richest sets of data about how to value these things. And it's down to that VIN or serial number. You know, you mentioned how does a big insurance company, you know, why didn't they do it? And I remember this conversation years ago in one of those partner discussions where I mentioned the CEO is a car guy, really wanted to kind of compete with us, wasn't sure if he wanted to partner with us. And I said, well, do you know what a 1969 Camaro is? And he said, I sure do. You know, he's kind of pretty happy with himself. And I said, you may not know that in 1969, the Camaro came in 147 different variants.
2: Wow.
3: And that year, the least expensive one was worth about 11 grand. And the most valuable one was worth about 1.1 million. And you can't tell the difference by looking at them from the outside. You have to understand what that serial number is. And I said, we built a patented serial number decoder for all cars pre-1981 so that we could understand our universe and start providing that data. And that's why our partners like us, but it's a real asset to have that kind of data to, and then build on it every year. You know, you mentioned 371,000 new customers. We'll do quite a bit more than that in 2026. It's not just insurance or revenue. It's also data coming our way. What are people buying? What are they insuring them for? What do they sell? You know, when somebody sells a car, it's also a data point. And so for us, that kind of data piece. And again, not just because I'm a car person, I view it as a flywheel. It's a flywheel and it all kind of spins, and insurance is a beautiful thing, but the rest of it speeds up the flywheel.
2: Yeah, to say the very least. So the valuation tools you have are really interesting. The bull market list you have has become very influential. I actually reference some of your valuation tools in a chapter on my book on selection bias. Every time some car goes for a new record high, yeah, there's always a bunch of media coverage and they talk about, look at what a great investment this is. And it's like, no, that's all survivorship bias. Show me the other 10. Don't show me what was the best car of the past 50 years.
3: Right.
2: What car are you going to buy now to put away for the next 50 years?
3: Yes.
2: That's a much harder question
3: because
2: you don't know the answer. But your valuation tools have been really helpful, that sort of stuff. How did you build that capability? Is it simply just, hey, every data point we come across from clients, we're going to suck into a database and figure out?
3: That was exactly it. I mean, if most media outlets that weren't part of our world, if they were covering the space, they were using a lot of anecdotal information, kind of dealer fed information, or just looking at public auctions. And I love public auctions too. Like, you can learn a lot from watching what all the different auction companies do. And now with so many good online places, it's like even more data. But what we realized with our scale is, like, we just had way more data points than all of that. Because again, people buying cars, insuring them with us, adding, deleting. It was just this big flow. And yeah, it took a lot of people a lot smarter than I am to build all the, you know, the, not just the database stuff, but the analytics capability around it. And now with AI, it's even better. And then as we started realizing we could get other data sources that help us validate even more, not just in the U.S., but outside of the U.S., it's really been a fun part of the business. It's a smart team, and I love learning from them. They teach me stuff every day that I need to know.
2: So you mentioned auctions and online auctions. In addition to Bring a Trailer and Cars and Bids and P-Car, you guys are now going to get into online auctions for your clients' cars, or are you just partnering with someone?
3: Oh, no. We have our own Haggerty Marketplace platform, which is online auctions, and then
2: now
3: also
2: you've had online classifieds for a long time.
3: Yes.
2: How rapidly is the auction side growing?
3: It's growing rapidly. No, I mean, we have such a supply way more supply than you think. And if you think about some of those other great companies, like Bring a Trailer's been such a darling in this space, Cars and Bids, the number two in the U.S. But there's a supply and demand balance that everybody has to strike.
2: Mm-hmm.
3: Because if you flood a digital marketplace with too much supply, right, then the bidders go away. And so if the bidders go away, then nobody's happy. The bidders won't put their cars on it. So it's a fast build, but it's steady. The live auction side of the business, Broad Arrow, which was an acquisition we did after going public, that's a remarkable business because I had followed that industry for a long time around the world, but it's all about getting the right team. And in my mind, because I'm very protective of our brand and our reputation, we had to have the kind of team that wasn't prepared to build the number one live auction business, but they have to do it in a way that I'm proud of. Because, and I'm not saying that, you know, it's all good or bad, but I wanted to be very proud of the outcome, because things will go wrong. You have to make things right for customers. Sometimes cars that people bring to you to sell aren't described exactly as they actually are. And you have to find that out and politely tell them, well, I'm not sure this is $1 million car. It's $100,000 car. And, you know, sorry, if you want us to sell it for $100,000, we will, but we're not selling it for $1 million because it's our reputation too. And so again, the way I think about it now is most people come to us to insure a car. Then they buy the membership thing, and we engage them and do media and a lot of fun stuff, invite them to our events. And about every 7 years on average, somebody buys or sells a car. Mm-hmm. And that's where I want to be there and present in their minds so that we help them in that transactional side. And plus, you've probably been to auctions or watched them on television. Sure. Is they're fun. Like, yeah. Car auctions are super fun. You know, it's live, it's vibrant, it's interesting. Sometimes there's multi-million dollar cars up there selling that you can't even believe anybody would pay multi-million dollars for this car. And we do that too. I mean, that's why we have Broad Arrow. And we connect it with some of our Concours events in many cases. They're around the world. We just had our Broad Arrow auction at the Concorso at Villa d'Este, the Villa d'Este Concorso d'Eleganza. And that was a really successful sale and super cool place to have an auction right on Lake Como.
2: Yeah, in Italy.
3: In Italy.
2: Looked beautiful.
3: Yeah.
2: You've been a judge at Pebble Beach for a while.
3: I think this is my 25th year.
2: Wow. And I know there was an affiliation with one of the local concourses here. Maybe it's Greenwich?
3: Greenwich, yeah. That is an event we own. So we produced that just recently. So
2: yeah, it's too close to a holiday weekend. Otherwise, I would be there.
3: Oh, you got to come.
2: We'll circle back to that. I'm also a big fan of your YouTube channel. I really like Jason Camisa's work. I've learned a lot about cars that I think I know, and then he does a deep dive into a particular model, and I'm like, I didn't know that about the Toyota Supra. Who would have guessed? How did YouTube become such a major part of your brand?
3: Well, it's really the de facto platform for people watching kind of introductory level automotive content. Mm-hmm. And obviously lots of brands are putting stuff out there. But what we realized is if you think about the big sort of arc of how people have learned about or consumed automotive media, where it's shifted since the 90s was magazines were, you know, the main platform for a long time. Then when you got, you know, the first dedicated cable network, which was
2: Auto Week,
3: Speed Vision, you know, you got some of those. You started seeing auctions on there. But then a lot of that content started migrating to YouTube. But what I wanted to do was do it like as the same high quality like we were doing in the magazine. So hire total pros, shoot the stuff really well, you know, great cameras, great locations, all of that.
2: Coming up, we continue our conversation with McKeel Haggerty, CEO of the specialty insurance firm, talking about how he built the company into a $1.5 billion revenue driver. I'm Barry Ritholtz. 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
1: 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Coming up, the latest market-moving headlines from Bloomberg. 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
4: ABC News, I'm Brian Clark. The New York Times says several of its journalists were subpoenaed Friday by the Trump administration after they reported on new security concerns involving the new Air Force One jet. Lawyer for the Times said this should shock the conscience of any American who believes in the Constitution and press freedom. So far, there's been no response from the White House. Meta responded to critics after the debut of its new AI feature, says ABC's Andrew Dimbert.
5: Just 3 days after unveiling new AI tools that could have turned public Instagram posts into AI-generated images and videos, Meta is now pulling the feature entirely after a wave of criticism from users, privacy advocates, and even the entertainment industry. Meta saying, in part, we've heard the feedback that this feature missed the mark, so it's no longer available.
4: Apple sued OpenAI in federal court in California, alleging ChatGPT's parent company stole its trade secrets. And the CDC says another American's been infected with Ebola while working in the DR Congo. This is ABC News.
6: And I'm Monica Ricks in the Bloomberg Newsroom. Here are some of the stories we're watching. Apple is suing OpenAI for trade secret theft, accusing the company of a coordinated campaign to steal information, including drawings, components, and other materials about upcoming products. Mark Gurman's covering this story for Bloomberg and says OpenAI has lured away more than 400 former Apple workers.
7: The people running the hardware division over at OpenAI are three of the most senior people in Apple's design history, that being Johnny Ive, the head of design, that being Ting Tan, Apple's former VP of design in charge of the iPhone and the Apple Watch, and now he's the chief hardware officer.
6: Apple's seeking a jury trial in this case and also wants OpenAI to redesign upcoming products so they don't include any of its technology. In a statement, OpenAI says it has no interest in other companies' trade secrets. Wall Street notched a second week of gains. Here's Bloomberg's Charlie Pellett.
8: Traders drove stocks higher in the countdown to the earnings season kicking off next week, with SK Hynix jumping 13% in its debut. Oil declined as investors sifted through the latest geopolitical developments. Next week will bring us earnings from six of the biggest American banks. For the week, the Dow Jones Industrial Average fell 0.5%, NASDAQ Composite Index up for a second week, gaining 1.7%. Charlie Pellett, Bloomberg Radio.
6: Delta Airlines reaffirmed its full-year profit guidance, citing strong demand for premium, corporate, and international travel. The airline's revenue rose 14% from a year earlier, but its adjusted fuel expense was up 77% from a year ago due to the war in Iran. CEO Ed Bastian jumped on an analyst call this week and talked about rising costs, not just for fuel.
9: But the cost for labor is up, the cost for airports are up, the cost for technology is up, planes you can't get, and if you can get them, their costs are higher.
6: He says all of that means ticket prices will likely remain higher. And MGM Resorts International is now said to be engaged in deal talks with Barry Diller's People's Inc. after Diller offered to acquire the part of the casino company he doesn't already own. The Wall Street Journal reports a proposal was made June 1st to buy the remaining 26% of the company, which would value MGM Resorts at about $12.4 billion. Global news 24 hours a day and whenever you want it with Bloomberg News Now.
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2: I'm Barry Ritholtz. You're listening to Masters in Business on Bloomberg Radio. My extra special guest this week is McKeel Hagerty. He is the chairman and CEO of Hagerty Collector Car Insurance. The firm insures every collectible vehicle and a handful of boats for more than almost 3 million collectors. There's a quote of yours that I have to start with because I really like it. The best piece of advice is to buy the car you want to drive and then buy the best example you can afford. This may sound obvious, but not all vintage cars drive the way people hope they would. So there's nothing in that I disagree with. Discuss.
3: Yeah, I think there's so many people that they envision someday when they have that little bit of extra resources, you know, that's going to be my toy. I want to get into the car world. And if they weren't 100% in this their whole life, or they, you know, their parents weren't into it, or you didn't have an uncle or somebody in your life who let you drive in these things, I often recommend people try to get a chance to drive what you think you want, because the older cars do drive very differently.
2: Yes.
3: And even if you think of, say, muscle cars from the 60s, they're very fast. I mean, these are cars that are
2: in a straight line.
3: In a straight line, a lot of power. They do not stop or turn as well as you think. And you just have to get used to that. I mean, I love cars of all generations. I love driving very early cars. I have some newer cars. And I always just have to kind of center myself when I get behind the wheel to remember, like, okay, this is not my Porsche Taycan, right, which is, you know, like this incredible piece of technology, you know, electric car. It's a vintage internal combustion car with funky brakes, and you have to be ready for it. So I always recommend people drive them and recognize that maybe it had air conditioning. Maybe the air conditioning doesn't work. It doesn't matter. Like, roll down the window and just enjoy yourself.
2: Manually roll down the window. I tell the story. The vet, the 67, it's a lap brake, a lap belt, mm-hmm. not a three-point belt. They couldn't be bothered to put a passenger side mirror on.
3: No.
2: Because, you know, what are you even going to see? And the steering is just beastly. But I also like the concept of buy the best example you can afford. And I find myself constantly saying to people, a cheap Aston Martin is the most expensive car you could possibly buy.
3: Yeah.
2: But people don't really get that.
3: Yeah. And they're, you know, look, different eras of cars come with their own challenges sometimes. You know, I think as we're seeing this onslaught of new generations coming in and wanting to buy slightly newer cars. I mean, it's 60-whatever% of all of our, you know, new quotes and new cars coming into the space are all like relatively newer cars, car, you know, 1980s, 90s, 2000s cars. Some of those cars, for example, it may not be a mechanical issue that can drive you a little crazy. It's an electrical issue that will drive you a little crazy. If you think of, you know, some of the screens and the CD players and all the little control things that back in 1990, whatever, was, you know, the biggest whiz bang feature. Well, it doesn't work so well anymore. The car runs fine, but, you know, you're not going to be able to use the antiquated nav system. I just tell people, like, you know, relax. It's fine. And, you know, enjoy the car, drive it. You know, all my kids, I always ask, like, well, does the radio work in this thing? I'm like, I have no idea. It's never been on. I'm there to drive. And it's such a fun activity, as you know, mm-hmm. to just enjoy driving a car for pleasure. And I also tell the first thing I tell people who's sort of new to the space, like, well, I want to take it out to dinner. And I'm like, make sure you take it out during the day first a few times, because sometimes cars leave you in the restaurant parking lot at night. So people always ask, why don't you drive them? And I'm like, because I'm not sure I'm going to get home.
2: If you're used to modern cars, you'll be shocked at how terrible the headlights are. Yeah. On, forget 60s, 80s era's car, those were not really great headlights.
3: They weren't great. They're not dangerous or anything. You just have to be aware that right. They don't have all the modern technology.
2: Well, when all the headlights were that way, you just said this is what the lighting is and you had to be aware of it.
3: That's right.
2: It's when you go backwards, you take a lot of things forget the blind side warnings and the backup cameras. Just your expectation of field of vision
3: yes.
2: Is so different. So
3: it's a different kind of attention. driving a vintage car.
4: It's much more focused.
3: It's more focused, and I love it. And I, you know, I encourage people, you know, just try it out. It's a great experience.
4: So what are some of the bigger trends you're seeing in collecting? What's changing these days?
3: Well, again, big story, you know, contrary to, you know, data that we were reading a few years ago, is the next generations are absolutely into cars. They like them. They're just into different kind of cars than our parents were, or we were probably.
4: Well, doesn't every generation sort of lust after the cars from the high school parking lot?
3: I think that's right. They did. And they're different. And I'm one of my little cottage industry things that I do is if I'm ever driving anywhere near a high school parking lot, I look to see where the young car people park their cars.
4: Uh-huh.
3: And they usually park them in the back of the parking lot, not up near the school. And they all park next to each other. So then go hang out afterwards.
4: Uh-huh.
3: And what you're going to see right now of a butt with the 17 and 18 year olds car people in these high schools is, you know, you're going to see BMWs, you're going to see Audis, you're going to see some, you know, various performance Japanese cars. You know, you're not going to see anything fancy. They can't afford them. But that's the cars they're starting with. Trucks are, of course, another big entry point, and it's been another huge trend. So not just pickup trucks, but kind of vintage SUVs. So Jeeps are still right now one of the hottest brands.
4: Yep.
3: It's huge. Of course, Broncos are one of the hottest things. Of course, if they could afford them, you know, depending on it, a Land Rover or International Scouts. These are the cars that people are interested in because so many cars today are SUVs anyway. And so the vintage version of them are one of these kind of more off-road vehicles. And there's a big industry of modifying them, making them work a little bit better. And so that's another big trend. So again, next generation trucks, I guess I would say, I mean, flying over the top of the whole industry, which, you know, at the top end of the market. And just to add on to the answer to your question is, you know, the ultra luxury kind of supercar manufacturers are making more cars than ever before. And so you think of those brands like Ferrari or Lamborghini or Bentley or, you know, even Porsche, my beloved 911S. Those companies are just building a lot more cars and pumping them out into the market at price points that were different than they used to. So, you know, when Ferrari or Lamborghini were building hundreds of cars a year, well, now Ferrari is a 14,000 unit a year manufacturer. Lamborghini, when you add their SUV in, it's an 8,000 or 9,000 vehicle manufacturer. I mean, when I was a kid, you never saw a Lamborghini unless you just happened to be in Beverly Hills or Palm Beach or something. And now they're everywhere. I mean, even in my little town in northern Michigan, there are a couple Lamborghinis driving around. I'm like, oh, my goodness. You know, that's amazing. And so
4: what's crazy is where I live, I'm 15 minutes from a Ferrari dealer, two Porsche dealers, the Bentley Lambo dealer. And I take it for granted. I see these cars all the time. But as a kid, you hardly ever saw these around.
3: You wouldn't have.
4: Like a Porsche was a exciting thing.
3: It was. So they are building my next generation of customers.
4: Mm-hmm.
3: Every one of these manufacturers are like my best friends because they're building the cars that I will be insuring this year and 25 years from now.
4: So your boy Jason Camisa mentioned he's only a manual driver. I embrace that. Makes the car even that much more difficult to steal. But I'm curious, amongst the trends in collecting, I've been hearing about a move towards analog, towards manual, away from the big dominant screens. What does your data say?
3: Well, it's true. And in fact, you know, you think about some of those very same supercar manufacturers that, you know, they signaled years ago, we're getting rid of manuals. You know, everything's going to become this super electronic sort of driving experience.
4: Faster on a track.
3: Faster on a track.
4: Say,
3: yeah.
4: PDK.
3: I mean, I think, yeah, that, and they are. And by the way, the one nice thing about the PDK, if you drive them in the winter, like I happen to love driving Porsches in the winter, PDK is pretty nice in the snow for what it's worth.
4: Uh-huh.
3: But setting that aside is I'm just totally impressed that many of these car companies are kind of going back on what they said they were going to be doing and starting to not reintroduce manuals, but they're producing another, you know, extra model with the manual in it.
4: At a very high price.
3: At
4: you
3: a
4: look
3: very high
4: at
3: price.
4: The Porsche STs or the Sport or all the GT3s. If you want a manual, my GTS was the last year it came with a manual, which was 24. And the turbo, I think 2013 was the last year with the manual, something like that. So it's amazing they took the supply away and said, all right, if you want a manual, we'll give it to you, but it's $300,000.
3: Yes. Yes. And what they saw is they were looking at the auction data, like from our auction companies and others, and suddenly the manual version of something.
4: Premium. Huge.
3: Absolute premium.
4: So there's a data point you guys have referenced I want to ask you about. Quote, we estimate that approximately 12 million enthusiast vehicles will transfer to a new generation in the United States over the next 15 years, either via estate plans or inheritances. What is this generational handoff from, I guess we could call them boomer collectors, to millennials and Gen Z? What does this mean for the car collecting community?
3: Well, and I think we've all read that there's this huge, you know, gigantic wealth transfer, whatever the headline number is.
4: I've heard 65 trillion.
3: Yeah, I've heard 100 trillion, you know, 70. And, you know, our estimate just on that number of, you know, 13 million vehicles is about $570 billion worth of car value. Right now, most of those are held in, you know, the hands of the generation of baby boomers. I'm an older Gen Xer. Gen Xers are starting to come into their peak wealth, past peak earnings, into peak wealth years, buying a lot of cars. But 15 years from now, about a third of that whole market will come loose back. And we're seeing this. Certainly the entry points are different than they were a generation ago, where people are interested in sporty cars, trucks, younger kind of, young timer cars, as they refer to them in Europe. We're seeing the data. We want to position ourselves well to see that the transfers are kind of smooth, you know, where you're kind of helping the next generation get into these cars. We're actually doing things like teaching manual driving classes, because, you know, if you talk about it, it's not just an anti-theft device or some slow hobby like brewing beer or whatever it is. We need to teach the next generation how to drive manuals. And it's not that hard to do.
4: Thank you, McKeel, for being so generous with your time. We have been speaking with McKeel Haggerty, Chairman and CEO of Haggerty Specialty Insurance. If you enjoy this conversation, well, be sure and check out any of the 648 we've done previously. You can find those at YouTube, Apple, Spotify, Bloomberg, wherever you get your favorite podcasts. I would be remiss if I didn't thank the crack team that helps us put these conversations together each week. Alexis Noriega is my video producer. Sean Russo is my researcher. Anna Luke is my podcast producer. I'm Barry Ritholtz. 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

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Norway will take on England in Miami, and Argentina will face Switzerland in Kansas City. Many are expecting England and Norway to be a close match. The draw is plus 280. Meanwhile, Argentina is favored to qualify for the next round at minus 300. 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
2: Hey, you might recall last month, we talked about this, I believe, the G7 meeting of global leaders. The group agreed that no single country should supply more than 60% of their imports of rare earths by 2030. It's all an effort, Tim, to reduce the reliance on China.
3: Yeah, the G7 leaders will aim for further reduction in their dependencies with a view to limiting exposure to 50% as soon as possible beyond 2030. Meantime, U.S. Pentagon allowing critical minerals plants to build on U.S. Army bases, leasing land to companies that will build and operate critical mineral processing plants. I think a lot of people are wondering how long that takes and sort of like what the timeline is for that.
2: And what's the structure between the government and really public-private sector?
3: But it's a way to get around the environmental review.
2: That's a good point.
3: Yeah.
2: Yeah. All right. So there's a lot going on in this space. We've got a great voice on this. Lippi Sternheim is president and CEO of the U.S.-based mine-to-magnet rare earth company, ReAlloys. It's about a $923 million market cap company. Stocks up about 86% year-to-date, rallying nearly 6% in the past 2 days. Still down more than 20%, though, since late June. Stock was added to the Russell 3000, Tim, just on Monday.
3: Well, the company also appointing a new CEO last week. Lippi joins us from Boca Raton, Florida. Lippi, good to have you on the program. You last joined us back in mid-May. How has your world changed since then?
4: So far, so good. Thanks for having me on again. Last week, as you know, we announced that we partnered with the Army, which is very exciting. We raised $100 million in equity, also exciting. You mentioned a new CEO, but it's actually a CFO. Craig Cunningham just joined us with a very good background in this business, and he joins us now. And as we shuffle around and get ready for the next push in what we're doing in the rare earths. You mentioned the Army, and you asked a question about how long. I mentioned to you guys last time, it's not an overnight, you know, business to get 40 years of Chinese dependency off the table. But we're working really hard to make the 2027 January 1st deforest deadline and help revitalize the government organic industrial base by partnering with them and building our facilities on Army bases.
3: Are there certain Army bases that you've already identified where you will be building your facilities?
4: So right now we're talking about Tool Utah, which is us and another company. I believe they're in the boron business that the Army is putting in that Army base. But there's a few Army bases, and it's continuous talks of which is the best locations. For the manpower, the power, one of the big issues, as you mentioned, is environmental when it comes to these things. So wherever it's most best and most convenient to do so, the Army is looking for a big push to get this to the finish line and to make America in its strategic rare earths and its stockpiles and all of that in-house and on the shore.
2: How does all this work? The funding, the ownership rights, the time to build? Like, who's in charge if you're building on Army bases?
4: So obviously it's a lease with the Army. It's public-private partnership, which this is new to have it on the Army bases, but it tells you about how strategically important it is for the government and the Army, the military, to actually have the supply under their purview in their hands. As we go along here, I think in the next few weeks, in the next few months, we'll give updates, obviously, exactly specifics and things like that. Right now, it's about where their best capabilities are and where their best buildings are. And in kind, they get to access for them and all their defense industrial-based customers the final products.
2: But who owns it? Are you going to spend money to build it all?
4: Yes, we will. Like I said, that's why we did a fresh. We have $100 million funding. We're pretty well funded for this. It's a public-private partnership where the Army's benefits are the land. Like I said, environmental. As Tim mentioned, it's not. It's not that you can just shoot through because it's the Army bases. You still have to go through things, but you're dealing with the Army and you're dealing with government sites. It's obviously a lot more efficient and easier, and the people behind it want it done. So hopefully that'll help, especially in our case. As you know, we're doing it in a way that's helpful and better for the environment in the first place, as I mentioned last time I was on.
3: But contrast that with how long it typically would take if you weren't doing this on an Army base. And you did have to work with different stakeholders within a municipality or within a local government.
4: It would take much longer. Nobody in the government moves at the speed of light. The Army, on the other hand, is its own, I would guess it's its own entity in some way, shape, or form, and they can move things and they move fast. Army is the best we have.
2: You talked about the environment, and you know, we were talking with our own Joe Doe, who like follows all this space. And one of the questions that came to mind is if you guys plan to metallize yourself, and this is where you strip away the oxygen, you convert the raw rare earths, right, in the mined earths into, you know, metallic elements. But you guys have been working, I think, on a process that is better for the environment. So what can you share with us on that?
4: So we've come up with a way of hydrofluoric acid-free processing. As you know, I mentioned last time on the show, the processing currently that we do is in the in Saskatchewan. Mm-hmm. As I mentioned, rare earth, we're mainly focused on heavy rare earths. I believe we're one of the only one that's specifically focused on the military defense industrial base, which is what they need. It's the heavy rare earths, and most of those have uranium and thorium radioactive materials. Saskatchewan is permitted for that. That's where it's easy to do. The metallization that you mentioned, mm-hmm. which is taking it once it's in powder form, to turn it into metals and then from there into magnets. That's definite that it's on, you know, going to be here in the U.S. The processing for the moment is still in the North America, but still in Canada at the moment. And we'll see how that goes in as far as bringing it here.
2: But you will be doing it. And I'm just curious, if you do, how do you work alongside in conjunction with companies like Vulcan, USA Rare Earth and Energy Fuels?
4: So some of the companies you mentioned are in the magnet business, some of them are in the mining yeah. business. We work with some of the ones you mentioned, and we some of the ones are just irrelevant to us. But for the most part, this is not, I've always said that ReAlloys was not a company, you know, with a mine and trying to make a business at the end. We're more of a consortium of all the right partners. Mm-hmm. Now with the Army, the best partner of all, and that brings the government as well and all their capabilities, et cetera, to make this a mine-to-magnet story. So all of the above, with all of the companies that can help us or be, you know, like I said, some of them are magnet makers. We're in touch with them, qualifying materials with them and things like that. So it's not a, you know, a non-competitive thing where you have your own thing and you can't talk to anybody else.
2: One thing I want to ask you, and if you go back 6-8 months, I feel like Tim and I were nonstop talking about this in terms of rare earths and the government just so in talking about it a lot too. Is the U.S. government for this area and beefing up production here in the United States, is the support the same? Is it more or is it a little bit less?
4: The support from the government is from all different sides and all different factions of the government. It's all there. They're happy to help. They're eager to help. And this, again, with this deal with the Army, it's them helping behind the scenes. And anything that can help us with the partnership is things that they're offering. Again, it'll take time, but I think you'll see more from us on that later. But the U.S. government under this administration has created this business where it's a viable business. You know, the G7 and the caps that they put on with the 60% that helps the, you know, the China dumping, which I was asked about that previously. It helps them on the light side, definitely. In our case, there's a law of DFARS on January 1st. Anything and everything that the government can do to make sure that in the next few years, this is a North American business. This is an ally, Western ally business. They're doing. There's no question this administration has done more for this sector than anybody else. I couldn't imagine anybody doing more.
3: That's what I wanted to talk about, and I want to try to get specifics about your expectations from how the U.S. government is going to help. And certainly we have the Army bases element of this, but I mean, does it get to the point where members of the U.S. Armed Forces are actually doing work for you?
4: I think that's still to be ironed out, so don't want to speak ahead of myself, but the answer I think is yes.
3: Wow.
4: They'll be involved. They want to know the processes. They can follow. I mean, it's on their base ultimately, so they can see how, what, when, and where it works. I think it's in the best hands when it's there, but it's still a private company, private operation as a partnership. It's a public-private partnership.
3: What are you waiting to hear still from the government about commitments?
4: At the moment, we're just seeing all that it's going to take. And as I said, first step one is figure out where the best place is, what's there, what the capabilities are, what they can help with, on whether it's the environmental side or other sides. And then we're always talking to them about funding to scale up in a bigger and bigger way. You know, they want as much as possible in their purview, and they want as much as possible in America, obviously. So anything they can do, and it comes down to funding as well from various departments, they're eager to help, and we're in talks to try to get done on the scale that we want to get done in the time frame that we want to get done. You know, the production that we'll do this year and the production we'll be doing in the beginning of next year is a start. But there is still quite a defense base with all the wars going on, with everything that's going on. You know, every missile that goes out, a little more rare earth was depleted.
2: Yeah.
4: Every AI system, every GPU, all of that needs heavy rare earths. Every GPU has 13 grams of dysprosium in it. So all of these things need rare earth. And there's a bit, There's a lot of it. So
2: yeah.
3: Hey, look, every time I ask how to cook something for dinner, Carol, I'm using a rare earth, I guess. Sorry about that.
2: Every time you pick up your phone. Hey,
4: literally, the vibrator in your phone is made from that vibration, that the shutter on the cell phone, all of that is rare earth. Everything in our way of life, and this is why it's so important for the country. Everything in our way of life, not just militarily to fight wars,
2: yeah,
4: but everything you touch, the humanoid robots of the future, the computers, the AI, the GP, everything. It's all rare earth. This is the new oil. I said it to you last time.
2: Libby, just about a minute left here. The U.S. ban on Chinese sourced rare earths. We kicked off this segment talking about kind of the G7 and what they are looking to do to limit, the reliance, if you will, on China. Without these, would your business be viable?
4: So again, in our business, we're mostly focused on heavies. So yeah, the law in January 1st is you can't buy with a Chinese nexus. And we have a non-Chinese nexus. I think we're the only ones today that have a non-Chinese nexus completely. That's already in operation. So there's the other companies, as you mentioned, some of them that are in the light business. The G7 is helping that with their, caps and curbs and other things that they're doing. I think ultimately what you'll see is in the next, let's call it 3 years, I think you'll see that this is not a Chinese-American thing anymore. It's Western allies have their business,
2: yeah,
4: and China can help themselves to all that they want. But they're doing everything in their power, and they continuously meet and try to figure out new ways to do this. But we're in reality's case.
2: Got it.
4: We're good. The law is in our favor.
5: That was Lippy Sternheim, president and CEO of the U.S.-based mind-to-magnet rare earth company, ReAlloys. And in a related story, just wanted to point out a great story on the Bloomberg this past week. As the U.S. is trying to rebuild its domestic supply chain for rare earth elements, it is facing a challenge in actually finding talent to run the facilities. And so this story gets into how that scramble is luring one 86-year-old back from retirement. So highly recommend you check out the story. It's on the Bloomberg and at Bloomberg.com. Still ahead on Bloomberg Business Week, extreme heat, torrential rains, polar ice melts, they're all picking up pace, and it's catching scientists off guard.
6: It's funny, if you ask the simple question, is anybody surprised by global warming?
2: Mm-hmm.
6: No, not really. And the reason for that is because on a global level, and then on a global long-term level, the projections have been the same for decades.
2: Mm-hmm.
6: But what's always been harder to do is to project what's going to happen like decade to decade or country to country. And because that's always been so hard to do, we're getting surprises all over the place.
5: Plus why New Jersey's recent Hell Week and infrastructure meltdown is a brutal warning for the rest of the country. This is Bloomberg.
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8: ABC News, I'm Chuck Sievertson. Memorial service going on for the Mexican citizen fatally shot by immigration officers in Houston this week. ICE claims he rammed an officer's vehicle during an attempted arrest and was shot in self-defense. But a lawyer for two witnesses is disputing that account. He's strongly considering running for president based on being detained by Israeli settlers this week in the West Bank, says Congressman Ro Khanna, California Democrat.
9: I saw the arrogance in the eyes of those settlers, 21 and 22-year-olds with guns, laughing that they had detained us. The arrogance of those young IDF soldiers that my tax dollars are funding, having no respect for the fact that they were detaining Americans.
8: An American humanitarian worker has been infected with Ebola in the Democratic Republic of the Congo. The bipartisan housing bill has become law today without President Trump's signature or veto. This is ABC News.
10: And I'm Monica Ricks in the Bloomberg Newsroom. Here are some of the stories we're watching. Apple is suing OpenAI for trade secret theft, accusing the company of a coordinated campaign to steal information, including drawings, components, and other materials about upcoming products. Mark Gurman's covering this story for Bloomberg and says OpenAI has lured away more than 400 former Apple workers.
11: The people running the hardware division over at OpenAI are three of the most senior people in Apple's design history, that being Johnny Ive, the head of design, that being Ting Tan, Apple's former VP of design in charge of the iPhone and the Apple Watch, and now he's the chief hardware officer.
10: Apple's seeking a jury trial in this case and also wants OpenAI to redesign upcoming products so they don't include any of its technology. In a statement, OpenAI says it has no interest in other companies' trade secrets. Wall Street notched a second week of gains. Here's Bloomberg's Charlie Pellett.
12: Traders drove stocks higher in the countdown to the earnings season kicking off next week, with SK Hynix jumping 13% in its debut. Oil declined as investors sifted through the latest geopolitical developments. Next week will bring us earnings from six of the biggest American banks. For the week, the Dow Jones Industrial Average fell 0.5%, NASDAQ Composite Index up for a second week, gaining 1.7%. Charlie Pellett, Bloomberg Radio.
10: Delta Airlines reaffirmed its full-year profit guidance, citing strong demand for premium, corporate, and international travel. The airline's revenue rose 14% from a year earlier, but its adjusted fuel expense was up 77% from a year ago due to the war in Iran. CEO Ed Bastian jumped on an analyst call this week and talked about rising costs, not just for fuel.
13: But the cost for labor is up, the cost for airports are up, the cost for technology is up, planes you can't get. And if you can get them, their costs are higher.
10: He says all of that means ticket prices will likely remain higher. And MGM Resorts International is now said to be engaged in deal talks with Barry Diller's People's Inc. after Diller offered to acquire the part of the casino company he doesn't already own. The Wall Street Journal reports a proposal was made June 1st to buy the remaining 26% of the company, which would value MGM Resorts at about $12.4 billion. Global news 24 hours a day and whenever you want it with Bloomberg News Now.

handle marketing and administrative tasks, including triaging his email inbox and even responding on its own to supply chain problems. It's part of the AI agent boom that's helping small businesses innovate and prosper.

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3: I'm Michelle Hussein, and you're listening to some highlights of the Michelle Hussein Show podcast on Bloomberg Radio. 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In your book, The Prime Minister, you have a very useful checklist for if the country is looking to elect a prime minister, he or she must have the following qualifications. 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
4: Yeah.
3: Which I thought teacher was a really interesting word to use here.
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3: 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And is Andy Burnham a political teacher?
4: Yeah, a political teacher.

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4: And I'm Tracy Alloway.
3: Today's episode is looking at why Aldi is opening up a store right off Times Square. We are speaking with Aldi U.S. Chief Commercial Officer Scott Patton.
4: So more broadly, Aldi's is, I'm not sure famous is the right word, but one of the differentiators of the grocery store is that you have fewer SKUs, right? You just have fewer products there, or you're more mindful about the products that you're actually putting on the shelves. What have you learned from that process that surprised you at all versus

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3: You're listening to the Big Take Podcast on Bloomberg Radio. I'm Stacey Vanek Smith. Today on the show, we're talking about how private credit and buy now, pay later have joined forces and what that could mean for consumers and why it's raising concerns. Buy now, pay later has taken the U.S. consumer market by storm in recent years, helping people break up payments for everything from computers to clothes to burritos.
4: There's Affirm, there's Klarna, there's Afterpay, there's Sezzle, there's PayPal.
3: J.J. McCorvey is a consumer protection reporter at Bloomberg. He's been following the rise of buy now, pay later since the mid-2010s and the so-called phantom debt that comes with it.
4: A lot of those short-term buy now, pay later loans are not always reported to credit bureaus. So, you know, something that analysts were telling us is that greater transparency was needed to kind of get a larger and fuller picture of a consumer's obligations. And I just never considered that there was like this larger machine kind of powering this industry until Renee and I kind of locked brains.
3: Renee would be Bloomberg private credit reporter Renee Ismail.
5: It's very similar to, you know, when you hear the term shadow banking, right?
3: Shadow banking, aka private credit. These are lenders who operate like banks, but are less regulated. And now that industry is getting involved with buy now, pay later companies.
5: In terms of the appeal for a private credit manager, these are ways that the private credit manager can get access to a steady